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3: The Best of Our Knowledge explores topics on learning, education and research. Coming up, new research links pesky mosquitoes that thrive in urban areas to invasive plants. And scientists have confirmed an atmosphere on a distant planet in what's called a habitable zone. I'm Lucas Willard, host of The Best of Our Knowledge.

0: This is the best of our knowledge. I'm Lucas Willard. You've probably been there. It's a summer evening. You're in a city with no woods or swamps anywhere in sight, and yet the mosquitoes are biting. Our next guest examined why the bugs seem to be so bad, even in urban environments. Shannon Ledoux, a disease ecologist at the Carey Institute of Ecosystem Studies in Millbrook, New York, studied mosquito populations in the Baltimore and Washington, D.C. area. Her research, published in the Journal of Medical Entomology, shows a connection between invasive plants, like the kinds found in overgrown lots, and non-native mosquitoes. I spoke with her about one species in particular called the tiger or forest mosquito.
1: The tiger mosquito is Aedes albopictus, and the Aedes mosquitoes, there are several native Aedes mosquitoes that don't do well in cities, and the albopictus, which was introduced in probably the late 1980s, has been able to really exploit urban habitats where it doesn't have a lot of predators, because it does two things really well. It lays eggs on dry surfaces in its native range, or for native Aedes in the U.S., those would be tree holes, right? So it would go inside to the bark of a tree and lay eggs along the outer bark in that hole, so when it fills up with water, those eggs will hatch. The eggs can persist in that dry state for months. So that has made it a really strong disperser into new areas, because it can lay those eggs on things like tires. The inside of rubber tires persists for months before those tires get wet, and then as soon as they fill up with water, hatch eggs. The other thing that has made this a really strong urban exploiter is that it grows really fast once it hatches. So you can imagine a species that's adapted to these small tree holes, and in its native range, we're even talking bamboo shoots, right? So really small bodies of water, has to be able to grow through those juvenile phases and emerge as an adult before they dry up. And so this is the species that is, you know, growing in bottle caps and in the planter bottoms. It doesn't need a lot of water, and it, you know, in the right temperatures with the right food conditions, it can go from egg to adult in 3 to 4 days.
0: So in an urban area where there may be a lot of garbage laying around, or compared to maybe, you know, your natural pristine wilderness, there may be more nooks and crannies for this particular mosquito to hide in, and places where native mosquitoes may not easily go and reproduce.
1: Yeah, and the eggs can survive as dry eggs for months, and that's how they survive over winter.
0: With a non-native mosquito, how do non-native plants come into play as well? Because that's also a focus of this research.
1: Right. So we started studying what are the drivers of differences in population densities and behaviors in this mosquito across Baltimore, across urban landscape. And right away, we noticed that some neighborhoods has 3 times more mosquitoes, and they were bigger, right? So, and by bigger for mosquito, the way that we initially identified that was just with wing length. You can imagine mosquitoes are a little hard to size or even weigh, but the wing length is preserved in the capture. And so we wanted to try to understand the mechanisms that both control density but also the size of the mosquito. And at the same time, our team and many others were looking at how urban tree canopy varies from neighborhood to neighborhood, right? What are the things that make one neighborhood have 30% canopy of tree cover and other neighborhoods have no trees? And our work, because of where we were focused in Baltimore, also had a lot of neighborhoods that had that 30% tree cover, but it was really different composition, right? Lots of vines, lots of invasive species, really opportunistic species. Sometimes they're growing right out of the house, the abandoned row home.
0: Right. So these are not trees and vines that were planted for like a street tree where you would see on a nice,
1: right,
0: beautiful boulevard with nice shady cafes and all that idealistic stuff. These are plants that are growing out of whatever habitat that they can find.
1: Yes, and they're, you know, unmanaged habitats. So those types of habitats were the same places where we were seeing really high mosquito populations, and the types of blocks of, you know, urban blocks where abandonment of infrastructure was high, you also had that type of vegetation. And those were the blocks where we were seeing the largest winged mosquitoes. And so that was what led us to wanting to test whether or not the vegetation was linked to the mosquito traits and densities we were seeing. And the reason that that is a plausible hypothesis is that those mosquitoes grow in water habitat, and the food that they eat is largely microbes that are there because they are breaking down detritus. So the vegetation or insect matter that falls into water gets broken down and decomposed by microbes. And the mosquitoes eat that microbe food resource. And in our urban sites where we put out containers to see what kinds of things fall into them and then break down in the water, we were able to identify vegetation, and specifically tree vegetation, as the predominant kind of driver of those microbial communities that mosquitoes eat.
0: Are there less predators for the mosquitoes, too? Is the tiger mosquito just not as tasty to bats and maybe other things that would eat mosquitoes?
1: There are fewer predators for both these species. And in fact, when we initially did the urban gradient where we had rural sites and urban sites, for Culex in particular, that species, it's not that it disappeared as you got more rural, but it became prominent only during a very short period of time. So the seasonality changed. And the reason the seasonality is more pronounced in rural areas is because the predators show up. So mosquitoes have to kind of focus in on a certain part of the season. So in the urban areas, that's exactly right. There's no, let me say, the most important predators of the mosquitoes in the urban areas are other mosquitoes, right? So Aedes albopictus that hatch first will eat Aedes albopictus that hatch later, or Culex. That's the strongest predator controlling mosquitoes in these areas. Bats are present in some of these sites. We don't know much about how important they are for eating mosquitoes. But in general, these mosquitoes are searching for blood meal at kind of human level. And so they're spatially separate from where the bats are generally looking for food. And Aedes albopictus come out during the day, not night.
0: Aha. Uh-huh. Well, there's
1: again,
0: a distinction right there, yeah.
1: Big problem for humans.
0: Sure. And so when it comes to mosquito management then, I mean, obviously clearing areas and open containers and dumpsters and tires and litter like we've talked about, but also controlling invasive plants and weeds also seems to be part of the solution then.
1: It's certainly a solution we haven't really explored, and there's a lot of evidence that it's an important part of mosquito management, especially with the species that we're dealing with in urban areas now that are breeding in these really small kind of cryptic habitats. It's very hard to treat those with a spray, and it's also really hard to find them all and remove them, which is kind of the current messaging that we get. Tip it, trash it, remove the water. Those are difficult things to happen at scale and be effective, right? It only takes, you can remove all of the habitat on one block, but if the next block still has it, it's a problem. But vegetation that's overgrown is creating both the microclimate that supports the mosquito survival as an adult, and the kind of microclimate that makes water-holding containers persist with water for a lot longer. And then is also the type of habitat that seems to attract a lot of illegal trash dumping.
0: So it's all related.
1: It's all related, yes. And there's definitely an important role for managing invasive plants that, you know, for vector control and public health.
0: Sure. And Shannon, where will your research take you next? Are you going to continue to study mysteries of mosquitoes and where they pop up and clusters of vector-borne illnesses like West Nile virus?
1: Yes. So we have a grant proposal in with the National Science Foundation to continue to look at this specific system, mosquitoes and their interactions with invasive plants. I also am pursuing several different research projects where we're looking at ticks and tick survival. Again, plants change the microhabitat, the microclimate, in ways that arthropods like mosquitoes and ticks do much better in when there's vegetation present.
0: Well, thank you so much for talking about your research. I appreciate it.
1: Thank you. I appreciate your interest.
0: Shannon Ledoux is a disease ecologist at the Carey Institute of Ecosystem Studies in Millbrook, New York. Her research is published in the Journal of Medical Entomology. 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I'm Lucas Willard.

0: first time researchers have confirmed the presence of an atmosphere on a rocky, distant planet in what's called a habitable zone. The planet, dozens of light years away from Earth, orbits a star at a distance that could support life. Colin Cherubin is a NASA Hubble Fellow at the University of Chicago. He spoke with the best of our knowledge's Madeline Reynolds.
1: So this is a really exciting planet. It's called LHS 1140b. Super creative name. It is 49 light years away, which is admittedly quite far, but in galactic scales, that's actually quite close. That's sort of in our backyard, so to speak. And it's in the Cetus constellation, so it's mostly visible from the southern hemisphere, which is where I observed it for to make this discovery. And what we do know pretty well about the planet is its mass and its radius, which gives us a sort of density measurement, which can tell us kind of the overall composition of the planet. And so we're pretty confident it's a mostly rocky planet, but with some substantial low-density components that's probably a mixture of water and some sort of atmosphere.
2: So what is a habitable zone? So it's talked about in the research article. And, I mean, just in the context of this planet, what does that mean?
1: So the habitable zone is a concept that describes the distance from a star that a planet must be to be the right temperature to potentially support liquid water on the surface. So the concept is really revolving around this idea of liquid water being really crucial for life, which admittedly is very Earth-centric, but, you know, N equals one, we only have one example of life, and it's on Earth, and we know all life on Earth needs water. So that's all it means, is basically in the right temperature range to have liquid water.
2: Also, the article said it was hard to identify if planets had or slash have atmospheres. Is that just like a technology thing, or were there other reasons?
1: Yeah, it's largely a technology thing. We're talking about some of the most sensitive scientific instruments in the world that are needed to see, you know, thin layers of gas on these planets that are tens to hundreds of light years away. It's no easy feat, right? And historically, since, you know, the first exoplanet was discovered in only 1992, we've been able to probe atmospheres pretty well, but mostly on larger planets, like giant planets, think, you know, Saturn or Jupiter, which, you know, are literally mostly composed of gas. So their atmospheres are massive. And because they're so much bigger, the planets themselves are bigger relative to the stars they orbit, that contrast between the planet and star is much larger, and you can just get a really, really big signal-to-noise ratio. So the signal from the atmosphere overwhelms any kind of noise in the data. But for smaller planets, like more Earth-like planets, planets smaller than Neptune and sort of approaching the size of Earth, that's really hard, especially for Earth itself. You know, if we were to observe Earth as aliens from some other system orbiting the sun, it would be pretty much impossible with current technology to image our atmosphere. We would just look like kind of a bare rocky planet, essentially, because that atmosphere is just so thin and our star is so bright and big compared to how big the planet is.
2: And so how was the research conducted into this planet and the atmosphere?
1: Yeah, so it all started with a prediction, actually. It started with a theoretical prediction. As part of my PhD at Harvard University, I developed a computer model that simulates how exoplanet atmospheres evolve over time, and I specifically predicted that this planet might have a helium-dominated escaping atmosphere, and that it might be a part of this new class of planets that have been theorized that I'm calling helium worlds that have helium-dominated atmospheres. And so I used this technique that's traditionally been used to observe escaping helium from larger planets, and I honed in on this planet, which is a smaller, rockier planet, and looked for escaping helium via the metastable helium triplet line, which is basically a spectral feature where a very specific type of helium that's in an excited state can absorb wavelengths of light in the infrared. And as the planet passed in front of the star on the night we observed it, some of that starlight filtered through the planet's atmosphere, and those specific wavelengths of starlight are absorbed by the helium in the planet's atmosphere, and that manifests as this, like, deep dip in brightness at that wavelength, and that's kind of the fingerprint of helium, and that's what allowed us to say, wow, look, you know, there's clearly helium surrounding this planet.
2: How long do you think this atmosphere has been on the planet?
1: Yeah, it's been there for a long time. 3 billion years, at least, which, yeah, now we're talking about a pretty substantial amount of time, even in like, a universal timescale. We know the star is at least 3.1 billion years old, plus or minus some errors. And helium is kind of simple. It's kind of nice because most of it was created in the Big Bang, and it's chemically unreactive. It's inert. So basically the helium that you have from the creation of the universe isn't really heavily modified very much for the most part because it just doesn't really react with stuff. And so if you see helium in a planetary atmosphere, at least on the scale that we saw it, as much as we saw, you can pretty much assume it's primordial, meaning it was gathered when the planet formed and sort of accreted onto the planet at the birth of the planet. Again, because it's not really reacting with anything. And so because we know the system is about at least 3.1 billion years old, potentially older, we deduce that helium must have been around since the formation of the planet. And we do measure it escaping, but it's not at such an alarming rate that, you know, you would expect it to be gone in human-like timescales. We're talking probably hundreds of millions, if not billions of years to come, that atmosphere will probably be stable.
2: Meaning that, you know, atmospheres can become weaker, or I don't know if this is too much of a strong word, die out, but, like, that is possible.
1: Yeah, that's definitely fair terminology. There's a huge question in the field right now in exoplanet science and planetary science kind of broadly. Can rocky, Earth-like planets hold on to atmospheres around the most common types of stars in the galaxy, which are called M-dwarfs or M-stars or red dwarfs, all kind of meaning the same thing? And the question is hard to answer and is pertinent because these stars happen to be very active and they emit lots of X-ray and ultraviolet emission, more so than a star like the sun. And that kind of emission, X-ray and ultraviolet, is really high energy, and it can heat an atmosphere, cause it to expand and actually sort of blow it away to space over millions, sometimes hundreds of millions or even billions of years. And so there's this open question, you know, these small Earth-like planets, they have low gravity because they're just kind of small, and they're getting kind of irradiated by these really feisty M-dwarf stars, and we just don't know, you know, how often can these atmospheres survive? How often do they kind of die out and get blown away? And really, there have only been a couple claims, and only in the past couple of years, of any rocky planets at all around M-dwarfs retaining atmospheres. And those claims are using different methods. But this is the first detection, like direct detection of an actual atmospheric species in any rocky exoplanet atmosphere, and the first in a habitable zone atmosphere, which is really exciting. And so this is at least the first, you know, bona fide, like, yes, okay, so at least we know one can survive. But unfortunately, the data from James Webb and other facilities are showing mostly what appear to be like bare rocks where the atmosphere has not survived, or really tenuous atmospheres that we just can't quite image, sort of similar to like Mars, where they have like really thin, kind of maybe CO2 atmospheres or something.
2: Right, so we're looking at if this planet can support life, or a possibility, right, because of this atmosphere that you've discovered.
1: Yeah, absolutely. Yes, so the overarching question, can these atmospheres survive, is interesting from just the fundamental physics and sort of atmospheric theory perspective, but I think the question on everybody's mind is also, like, can these planets support life? And we think atmospheres are absolutely crucial for supporting life because they shield water from escaping the planet. They shield the surface from ionizing radiation that can be harmful. They regulate the climate, right? So this planet, LHS 1140b, is now the first one that we know has kind of the three key ingredients. ingredients we look for, which is that it's relatively small, so it's probably predominantly rocky. It's at the right temperature to have surface liquid water. And now we know it has an atmosphere, which can, you know, shield that water from escaping and shield the surface from ionizing radiation. So in that respect, you know, it's the best place, I think, to look for life outside of the solar system now. And it happens to be very close by, which is really great, because it's observationally accessible. And, bonus, it's orbiting a star that is actually very, like I said, old and mature, and it's kind of quiet, so it's not too active, it's not flaring too much. So yeah, for those reasons, it's kind of the best place to look. I will say we currently have no evidence at all that life exists on this planet, but we think it has some of the really key ingredients to support life.
2: Wow. And for you, what fascinated
1: research is that, you know, it came from a very specific prediction that I made using a model that I really built from first principles, like truly from scratch, from the ground up, you know, with the guidance of my advisors, of course. But I think that's really cool because typically in the field, you're kind of either an observer or you're a theorist. But I did some theory work and then decided, you know what, I want to actually just go test this myself, you know, and actually, yeah, get observational data to test the prediction. And that's what I did. And it's really nice to have, like, kind of closed the loop. You know, it would have been interesting if we didn't detect anything. I'm still getting data to, you know, test the prediction. But the fact that it is consistent with the prediction is really even more exciting. So just kind of being able to see that, you know, full circle scientific method process was just really fascinating to me and really, really interesting.
2: And then my final question to you is, you know, what are the next steps for this research? What is planned next to research into this specifically?
1: You know, a lot of astronomers are now aiming everything they got at this to see what's going on, especially because, you know, we made this detection in 2024, and then a year later I went back and tried to repeat the observation, and we did not see the helium escaping, and it could be, it could be a number of things. I don't know if I have time to even get into the details, but there are reasons to suggest that there might be, like, time variable helium escape going on. Where it's actually changing on, like, year-to-year timescales, which is really fascinating. So for that reason, and for the reason that it's a really exciting prospect for habitability, it's going to receive a lot of attention from not just me, but really the whole field. I mean, I know of at least 4, I think maybe even 5 facilities that are going to be observing it in the sort of upcoming cycle this fall. So we're gonna get just, like, tons of data on this planet, which is really great, really exciting, because, like I said, I think it's the best place to look for life outside the solar system. Me, personally, I think I'm thinking a bit bigger picture. So, again, this came from a model prediction, and in that paper that I published from my model, I made predictions for, like, a couple dozen planets. This just was one of them, and it's really the only one I've tested so far. So, actually, I just want to keep going down the list and testing my predictions. Is maybe this is just the first planet to come that's like this, or maybe it's weird, maybe it's an oddball and it's actually really exceptional, and maybe it's the only one. Well, the only way to know that is really by testing it, so I'm excited to keep testing predictions and seeing what shows up.
0: Colin Cherubim is a NASA Hubble Fellow at the University of Chicago. His research is published in the journal Science. He spoke with the best of our knowledge's Madeline Reynolds.

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Until next time, I'm Lucas Willard.

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1: Welcome to the Book Show. Few contemporary writers explore the complexities of human connection with the grace of Sigrid Nunez. The National Book Award-winning author now turns to short fiction with It Will Come Back to You, her first story collection, gathering decades of insightful, emotionally resonant work. Sigrid Nunez joins us on this week's Book Show.

0: Book Show, a celebration of reading and writers. I'm Joe Donahue. Sigrid Nunez has long been one of America's most thoughtful literary voices, earning the National Book Award for The Friend, and acclaim for novels including What Are You Going Through and The Vulnerables. Now, after more than three decades as a novelist, she's published her first collection of short fiction, It Will Come Back to You. The story spanned much of her career, bringing together characters wrestling with memory, loneliness, desire, aging, and the strange turns of everyday life. Wry, observant, and emotionally precise, the collection offers another chance to spend time inside one of contemporary fiction's most distinctive imaginations, the new collection, It Will Come Back to You, and it's a pleasure to welcome Sigrid Nunez to the book show this week. Thank you very much. What a delight to have you back.
1: It's a pleasure to be here. Thank you.
0: So let me ask the obvious first question, which is about a collection of stories. Was that always in the back of your mind of something that you would do?
1: Well, I suppose it's something that would have occurred to me over the years, but I was not planning to publish a collection of stories. I'd been writing them on and off the whole time that I've been a writer. And from time to time, my agent would say, well, maybe it's time for a collection, and that never seemed right to me. But then when I was finishing up my last novel, a story came to me, and I wrote it. And then when I did finish The Vulnerables, another story came to me and I wrote it, and then quite surprisingly came another and then another. So I had four recent stories, and I thought, well, I'll look back at what I've written and see if I have others that could be put together with these older ones, that could be put together with the new ones and make a collection.
0: 13 stories, and from my understanding, you selected each of these yourself.
1: Yes, I did.
0: Yeah. So what were you looking for and to know that, okay, now was the right time?
1: Well, it being the right time had to do with having four of them that were so recent. The other one, I just looked at all the stories that I had, and I just took the ones that seemed to me to have stood the test of time. They might have been written a while ago, but they still seemed to work for me. Others, I just thought, well, I don't know, that must have seemed better to me at the time, but I had no interest in revising any of them. So the ones that I didn't think were as good as the most recent ones, I didn't include.
0: But is it an enjoyable process of going through your and rereading it for this very specific purpose?
1: Well, I was actually surprised that there was some fun in it, because, like most writers I know, I do not like to read old work. I do not like to, I don't go back and reread my novels. I avoid it. And the only time that I actually do it is when I do it in order to check a translation. But other than that, I wouldn't do it. So with these stories, I didn't have a choice. If I wanted to publish a collection, I had to look at them. And so I was hesitant. I thought that I could find them all, just find the flaws in all of them. But I did enjoy it. I did enjoy going back over all the stories and deciding which ones I wanted to share with the public.
0: Do you notice a transformation? Do you notice a maturation of the work and the writing?
1: Not exactly. That was another surprising thing to me. If I didn't think the stories were equally strong, as I said, I would not include them in the collection. So these stories did seem to me to all be strong enough to be in the collection. And what I saw was, certain ideas that kept coming up, but I would not describe it as a maturation.
0: And I'm assuming that as we read this, you do not care for us, or maybe you just don't care, of whether we think that this is a story that you wrote recently or one that has been written quite some time ago.
1: Yes, indeed. That would not be a concern of mine.
0: So, did that have anything to do with how they were put together and what order they were presented in?
1: No, because I had no thought of putting them in chronologically. That didn't really make sense to me. So I just, you know, I just kind of thought, let's start with this one, Philosophers, and maybe after that, how about Greensleeves? And then, you know, I just did it like that. You know, I considered length. I considered, you know, some of the stories are heavier than the others. Others are a little bit more humorous. And that's how I put it all together. I did know that I wanted the title story to be last, but that was not the last story that I wrote.
0: And looking back, of course, and in reading the collection, you write a lot about writers, and I guess that makes perfect sense, doesn't it?
1: It does. There are a few first-person stories, and some of them, it is mentioned that the person is a writer or an aspiring writer. But in the collection, there is much less about writers and the writing life and the teaching of creative writing than there is in, say, in some of the novels that I've written, especially the most recent ones.
0: Right. And what is interesting to me, because there's a bit about academia, there's a bit about writing, and of course much about women in working in the workforce as well as in dealing in relationships and so forth, and those are fascinating topics to explore.
1: Well, I think, you know, it's interesting because, of course, I didn't plan this, since this collection, you know, spans all these decades, and the stories are quite different from one another. Mainly what I was interested in was ordinary people, you know, and in the stories, usually, there is featured a character who is an ordinary person who has some kind of experience that unexpectedly really changes them in some way, or changes their view of the world. I mean, mostly I was considering, you know, I would start with a situation, a common situation. For example, we've all been stuck in airports, so I happen to have a terrible experience at O'Hare Airport, but my experience was not a story. It wasn't dramatic. It was just tedious. But then I came home from that and thought, you know, that could make a story, putting somebody into that situation and then, you know, creating an experience that would be interesting also to the reader. So that's how that came about. I myself ended up doing jury duty. My jury duty was not dramatic. It was not interesting. I did not have a story there. But I thought again, well, I'll put someone else on jury duty and invent a story for her. And that really is how these stories came about, which is very different from you know, say these three recent novels of mine, where I have a first-person narrator who's pretty much identified with me in many ways, even though most of the book is fiction. And who is indeed a writer and someone who's reflecting on the experiences that are taking place. So there is a big difference there.
0: The interesting thing I found was that as you're even talking about story, as you're talking about fiction, as you're talking about writers, there's a line in the book about how, as a writer, sometimes you can't be trusted because assume as a fiction writer you're making it up. And also there is another line about just of being of what a story is, and that reality is often difficult because these fiction exists and people know that. That's an interesting thing to keep thinking about within the context of these stories, because they come across as so true.
1: I think they come across as true because they're all embedded in situations that are so ordinary and so real life. You know, there are people dealing with parent-child relationships that are challenging, and that's the heart of the story. This how these people misunderstanding children, children misunderstanding parents. I think another theme that comes out in the stories is this idea about how people are looking at their lives, particularly I think in the title story, this idea that everybody all their lives is busy turning experience into a coherent narrative, or hopefully coherent narrative that could be called the story of my life. Like there's this little novelist in everybody trying to do that with experience, or real experiences, you know, tends often to be extremely chaotic. So it's kind of a natural tendency that we all have to shape our experience into something, and into something coherent, and in order to do that, we end up distorting it, inevitably.
0: You mentioned Philosophers as the first story in the collection, and this is a story about a girl who falls in love with maybe the bad boy that she had thought of. I believe you say he comes from a bad home. But you start off with Kierkegaard joke, and that, man, if you can do that, that's great, isn't it?
1: You know, again, you think about how do these stories happen. Well, in this particular story, I wasn't thinking about the girl or the boy, these high school kids who fall in love and have a relationship. But I was so struck by the fact that Kierkegaard had said there are two kinds of people in the world, those who write and those who don't write. And then he said those who don't write, if they did, they would write about the same thing as those who do write, which is despair. So once I have that idea in my head, that Kierkegaardian joke, if it is a joke, then I had to invent a story to go with it. And so the first thing to determine is, well, why is the narrator of the story even thinking of that quote? And I decided to have her, she's going through old notebooks and she finds it, and then that, you know, that sparks a memory of when she was much younger and still a student, and then she goes back to high school and this relationship, and it all turns out very differently from what you might imagine when you read the beginning of the story.
0: Sigrid Nunez is our guest on this week's book show. The new collection is It Will Come Back to You, Collected Stories. It is published by Riverhead. Another story that really struck me is Curiosity. It tells us about a young woman named Phoebe who lives in Manhattan in a building that isn't great. Tell us a little bit about this story and about what she learns of the other people that are living in that building.
1: Well, this again, these stories are not they're not at all autobiographical. And this particular apartment, which is, we're talking about a time in the 70s, the Lower East Side, which was a very different place, the Lower East Side of Manhattan, from what it became, what it is now. But I had friends who were living in apartments there. I myself did not. You know, these tenements with the bathtub and the kitchen. And yet they tended to be, you know, rather seedy. And so my character is, you know, still just out of school and trying to make her way, and she's not from Manhattan, she's from elsewhere. She's fascinated by these neighbors, all of whom seem to have some kind of a difficulty or some kind of secret, and then she begins to suspect that the young woman across the hall is actually a sex worker, and then something happens that gives her a reason to be alone in that apartment, and then I won't give away the rest of the story. But
0: right.
1: Again, it turns out it's not what you would expect.
0: And you don't use the term sex worker in that story.
1: No, I never. There's no reason in the story. It's interesting, isn't it? In the actual fiction, line to line, there's no reason ever to call her a sex worker or a prostitute or anything else. But when you're talking about the story, when, you know, for example, reviewers and so on, and now me, you end up having to use some kind of term in order to describe it. but in the fiction, it just comes out naturally. This is what the curiosity is about. Is about that woman. Is that what she's doing in there? And how does she get away with it? And so on and so on.
0: You also write a story about a Brad Pitt impersonator, and I hope you take this as the highest of compliments, which is exactly how I mean it. It seems like you are one of the only writers I know who would be able to pull that off.
1: Well, that was embedded in the reel in the sense that I had heard that this was a common thing around the time I was writing that story, that there would be office parties and whoever was giving the party would invite some celebrity impersonator. And one of them was Britney Spears. I remember that. Thought that was so strange. Perhaps it still happens. I don't know. And so, but then I had the very ordinary story of two adult children who are coping with a mother who's in a senior living situation who has, who has dementia. And the idea is that one of the children, that she has developed a crush on the actor Brad Pitt, and one of the children decides that it would be a great thing as a birthday gift to hire a Brad Pitt impersonator to come to the birthday lunch that the two kids are giving for their mother. The other child, a daughter, is utterly appalled and thinks it's going to work out just terribly, dangerously even. So anyway, but as I say, both of those things are things that, were taken from real life. I myself did not and do not have a mother suffering from dementia, but it is such a common thing, and it is so much something that people are coping with in their families. We're very familiar.
0: You have the story in the collection. It will come back to you. Told from the killer, from a killer's point of view, that struck me as I was reading it as very different from what you would normally write.
1: Indeed. That story, The Plan, actually, that was actually a novel, a noir. I had always wanted to write a noir, and I was going to set it in Manhattan in the 70s, which was a very noir place and time. And I did. I started writing this. I finished writing it, and it was about a man who plans a murder. That particular murder doesn't happen, but others do. So he does become a serial killer. And, of course, then there are police, and he has to be caught and so on. I mean, it was a traditional noir. I was unable to find a publisher for that book. There were people who were interested but didn't think that it was like my other work, my other novels, and so they didn't know how to present it, and on and on. So after it had been rejected quite a few times, I decided, I just want to put this aside and not think about it, just put it aside. And then I started writing The Friend. And then quite a bit of time later, I was invited to submit a story to a new magazine called Lit Mag. They said, "Do you have anything?" And I thought, well, do I? Let me see. And I realized that the beginning of that noir made a perfect and complete short story in itself. And that is how that happened. So that, as I say, was actually the beginning of a novel.
0: When you look at it, even now, is not that I agree with those who rejected it, but as you read through it, it does stand out as a very different story.
1: Yes, because as I say, all the other stories, the central characters are ordinary people having experiences that I could have had, you could have had, that most people do have, in fact. And this one, of course, is about a serial killer. And that's what I was interested in. I wanted to get into the mind of such a person, a truly evil person. Extremely.
0: Read through it, it does stand out as a very different story.
1: Yes, because as I say, all the other stories, the central characters are ordinary people having experiences that I could have had, you could have had, that most people do have, in fact. And this one, of course, is about a serial killer. And that, and that

0: desire to get into that psychology and also then to tell a suspenseful crime story.
1: As you are writing, and if you're writing a novel, and you know that it is, it's obviously you're committed to it, you're working on it, and the pages are coming, but do you have as much patience when you're writing a story in the sense that I use patience not so much with whether it's going or not, but as far as length of how long it's going to be, of what you want it to be, of how quickly it comes, the work that is attached to it?
0: Well, what happens with a story is that, you know, with a novel, I could just sort of start anywhere. And then I have to go wherever that thing that I've, whatever I've just put down on paper, where is this going to take me? But with a story, you know, I usually, I have an idea already about what I want it to be about. I don't plan it out, I don't make an outline. But I do start with some sort of situation that I think could make an interesting story. And so there are already things that I know have to happen. And because it is a story, I know that it has to happen within a certain length. And when I have developed a certain amount of the story, I start thinking, well, now we know where we are. It's time to start thinking about how should this story end so that it is a meaningful experience for the reader. It's a much different project from the novel because, as I say, you know, a novel can go in different, at least the kind of novel I write, can go in different directions and turn back on itself and so on. But short story is a much stricter form. You either have a story or you don't. And with a novel, you can start writing, and if it's working, it will turn into a novel. It will turn into a book. You will do that. You will turn it into that. But with the story, a lot has to already be there if it's going to work at all. You know, there's so much more weight on all the details, for example, because things have to work in a much shorter space.
1: When we were talking about the collection overall, you knew that you wanted to have the title story come at the end. It will come back to you. What was it about that story that made that a good way to end this collection?
0: Well, for one thing, I knew I wanted to use that title because that title, you know, it really suits all of these stories. And then there is something about that story that, because it talks about memory and about storytelling and about unreliable ways, narrators, and about, as I said, this people creating, you know, little novelist writing the story of my life. It, you know, just about all the themes that I'm interested in this collection, all these things that I've explored over the years, they do come together in this story, and it is a story in which memory is extremely important, imagination and memory and storytelling, but also, again, the parent-child relationships, and then it captures, I hope, this main theme of the book, which is the painful inadequacy of human relationships.
1: One of the things I think we talked about the last time you were on when for The Vulnerables was about New York City and how people think of your work as very New York-centric, and even a phrase I believe you took umbrage at, which was a love letter to New York City.
0: Yeah, sorry.
1: But this book, obviously, there's much of it that is in New York City. And I was thinking not so much about making that argument, but how you can write about place, and especially such a vivid place, and avoid that in the sense of that you're writing about a place in which you live versus a place that becomes a quote-unquote character.
0: Well, I think that it's a question of authenticity. You know, even if I'm not writing autobiographically, I'm writing out of my own experience. And when I think of these stories, and I think of my characters, you know, in the novels too, it would be completely strange to

0: say, all right, here I have a story about a person doing jury duty. I will put her in Chicago. I don't know what my jury duty is like in Chicago. I mean, there would be no reason to have her be in Chicago. But if I'm going to write the story, I do have to say where the characters are. They end up being in New York because their creator is in New York. This is really the only reason. And because everything you do when you're writing has to have a reason. And there isn't any reason in any of these stories to place them elsewhere. Now, Airport Story, in fact, does take place out of New York City because this person is coming from one place to another. I don't ever say she's coming back to New York because it's not important to the story. I mean, I wrote a whole novel, most of which takes place in Vietnam, because the character was an army nurse there during the war. So there was a reason for that not to be in New York City. But as I say, there isn't, and not all of these stories are, some of these stories are not set, like Worried Sisters or whatever. They're not set anywhere. I mean, or they could be anywhere. The city or wherever they're taking place is not important to the story.
1: And I understand you even wrote some of these stories in Northampton, Massachusetts?
0: That's true. I was writing some of them when I was in Massachusetts. I can't point to exactly which ones right now, but it's true that I would have been elsewhere while I was writing some of these stories, for sure. I would have been elsewhere. I would have been in Rome or Massachusetts or somewhere else. I did write some of them elsewhere.
1: Do you like that idea of being somewhere else and being holed up and creating?
0: Very much so, because, you know, I've actually done some of my best writing when I've been out of New York City, away from home, and on some kind of fellowship or at some kind of residency. Absolutely. Stories and novel writing.
1: The collection is It Will Come Back to You. It is published by Riverhead. Sigrid Nunez, what a great pleasure to have you on the program. I always delight in speaking with you. Thank you so much for being with us.
0: Thank you so much, Joe. I really enjoyed it.
1: Sigrid Nunez is the author of the new story collection, It Will Come Back to You, published by Riverhead. 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